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0: 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And from Albertus Magnus, where success is a group project. 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
1: Seems to have escalated in the past 5 years. You figured it started just before COVID and then escalated after that.
2: We found in the minutes of one of those meetings, I mentioned that DCF said that before the pandemic, turnover was somewhere between 10 and 12%. And then post-pandemic, and this was at the end of 2023, they said it was between 20 and 30% at that point. So it could have as much as tripled in that time.
1: Now, you used one person as an example of someone who had gone through child custody as a teenager and had experienced it over a number of years and now has some children herself. Her name is Riley Carew. Could you tell us about her and her experience and how it shows how devastating turnover can be?
2: So Riley, now she's a mom. She has kids of her own. When she started out involved with DCF, she was a two-year-old who was removed from her own mother, and she was in foster care for several years and then adopted in first grade. Later, at age 16, she was actually removed again from her adoptive family, and at that point, she was in foster care again. Through those years when she was in foster care, you know, she had a lot of contact with DCF caseworkers. And what really struck me was when she talked about this one caseworker she remembered from her teenage years who was really committed, you know, seemed to be doing whatever she could. At the time Riley was pregnant, she would take her to shop for clothes and take her to Taco Bell because that was her main pregnancy craving. And she would, you know, use money out of her own pocket, Riley said, to pay for these things. And then one day, Riley had a doctor's appointment, and they told her that worker's not assigned to you anymore. You're not going to have that worker anymore. You have a new worker. And she just talked about how big of a loss that was in terms of, A, like this figure that she had come to trust disappearing overnight, which, you know, for a kid in her situation was something that happened to her a lot in her life. It trusted adult figures who sort of betray that trust or disappear, but also that they didn't tell her why this had happened. And the message that sent to her too was, you know, you're not even worthy of receiving some kind of explanation from us about this. So I think it's like, it's an important perspective to hear because turnover among child welfare agencies is very common. It's a really hard issue for agencies across the country, but it does have real costs on the children and families that DCF serves. And I think that her perspective illustrates that.
1: Now, you've talked with the past commissioner and incoming commissioner. What is the state doing about this? How are they tackling this problem?
2: Yeah, I think to their credit, they really see this as a true concern. They're working on a number of ways. They're establishing new, you know, mentoring programs for existing workers. They're doing what they call stay interviews, which are like interviews with people who have decided to stay to sort of identify what are those reasons that people who do stay at DCF stay, and can they create more of those conditions for other people. They've hired a bunch of new social work case aides, which are these kind of helper positions for the social workers who can do things like drive kids to appointments so that the existing caseworkers don't have such a heavy load of tasks that they don't really need to be doing themselves, but often have had to do themselves in the past, which just makes their workload that much bigger. So they're trying a lot of different things.
1: Well, thank you so much, Laura. Really appreciate you doing this.
2: Thank you.
1: Laura Tillman is the Connecticut Mirror's Human Services reporter.

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2: This is Asian View from NHK World Japan. I'm Eriko Kojima. Philippine lawmakers have again impeached Vice President Sara Duterte. This is the second time she has faced allegations of misusing public funds and threatening to kill President Ferdinand Marcos Jr. 257 of the 318 legislators in the House of Representatives on Monday voted to adopt articles of impeachment against Duterte. The case now goes to the Senate. That body will hold an impeachment trial. Duterte is the eldest daughter of former President Rodrigo Duterte. She plans to run in the 2028 presidential election, but she could be barred from serving in government if the Senate convicts her. Former Thai Prime Minister Thaksin Shinawat has been freed from prison on parole. He was serving a one-year sentence for corruption and other offenses. Thaksin was greeted with hugs by family members on Monday when he left the Bangkok prison where he was being held. Hundreds of supporters cheered the former telecoms tycoon. The 76-year-old Thaksin took office in 2001 but fled abroad 5 years later following a coup. He returned to Thailand in 2023. Japan says it is working closely with the U.S. and other parties to gather information and analyze phenomena related to Japan's safety, including objects in midair that cannot be identified. The country's top government spokesperson says he has personally checked images of unidentified anomalous phenomena released by the U.S. Defense Department. Kihara Minoru says the government will decide whether to make similar materials public on a case-by-case basis. One concern is the risk of exposing Japan's information-gathering ability. We are broadcasting from NHK in Tokyo.
0: Good morning, me Martinez. The London townhouse where the Beatles recorded their final album and played their last concert together is becoming a museum. Three Savile Row is famous for the rooftop performance the Beatles played in 1969. Police eventually showed up and pulled the plug. The Beatles used to use the building as their headquarters, but it was later turned into an Abercrombie & Fitch store. Now, if Ringo and Paul visit, they'll get back to where they once belonged. I had to do it. It's Morning Edition.
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4: 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I'm Michelle Martin.
0: And me, Martinez. Some of Stephen Colbert's final guests for his CBS late-night show were a bit unusual. His competitors. Monday night he had on Jimmy Kimmel from ABC, Jimmy Fallon and Seth Meyers from NBC, and John Oliver from HBO. They kicked off Colbert's final 2 weeks of shows. His late show program was canceled by CBS and will air its final episode May 21st. CBS has said it canceled Colbert for financial reasons, but fans and media analysts have suggested the network's owner, Paramount, was also silencing Colbert's criticism of President Trump. Kimmel's show was suspended briefly last year after the FCC chair threatened ABC affiliates over some of Kimmel's comments, and Kimmel had a question for Colbert's audience last night.
5: When I got knocked off the air for a few days, people canceled Disney Plus. Why aren't you people canceling Paramount Plus? Because you didn't have it in the first place?
0: NPR critic at large Eric Deggans was watching last night. Eric, so how unusual is it to have these five hosts to appear together on one TV show?
6: Well, several of these hosts are direct competitors, but they seem to have deliberately built up these friendships and rejected the competitive hostility from previous generations of hosts. David Letterman, the first host of The Late Show, went to CBS in 1993 when he was passed over in favor of Jay Leno to take over Johnny Carson's Tonight Show on NBC. And later, Conan O'Brien briefly took over The Tonight Show, but Leno eventually got that hosting job back. And Carson himself was also notoriously competitive. But these five current hosts have done a podcast together and they've shown up for each other, even amid criticism from President Trump and his wife. In fact, Colbert asked a question about that last night on his CBS show to the other hosts. Let's listen.
7: Did it ever occur to you that you'd be doing a job that the president of the United States would have strong feelings about?
5: You know what's even weirder? We're doing a job that his wife has strong feelings about. Yeah.
8: Most of us have avoided that part.
5: Yeah, that's true.
0: So did any of them talk about the politics behind Colbert's cancellation?
6: Well, this was a subject that Kimmel in particular seemed eager to bring up. I mean, he said at one point he was waiting for, quote, angry Stephen to come out and trash everybody. But, you know, Colbert has been steadfast about not criticizing CBS, even while saying he was surprised by the cancellation. So critics like me think it's odd that Paramount didn't even try to cut costs on The Late Show. They announced the cancellation just as they were seeking approval from the federal government for a merger deal, and instead they're ending a franchise that's lasted for more than 30 years.
0: So did Colbert give any sign or indication about what he might do later in the future?
6: Well, you know, they joked about Colbert moving over to ABC this summer when Kimmel famously takes time off and brings in guest hosts. And I got to say, as a fan of late night, it would be kind of awesome to see Colbert move to CBS's biggest late night competitor. But Colbert seems to be trying to leave the network gracefully. And for those who claim that late night TV is a dying genre, Kimmel insisted that the five shows together draw more audience over broadcast and online platforms than Johnny Carson's show did in its heyday. I mean, I think these hosts have learned that they're stronger standing together. And to that end, they announced release of a special edition of their podcast, Strike Force 5, on Wednesday. And Kimmel's going to air a rerun on Colbert's final episode day on May 21st so he doesn't compete against them.
0: That's NPR critic at large, Eric Deggans. Eric, thanks.
6: Thank you.
0: It's Morning Edition from NPR News. I'm E. Martinez.
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0: 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Still to come, the Cultural Landscape Foundation is suing the Trump administration in an effort to block the repainting of the reflecting pool on the National Mall.
1: This lawsuit is about following the process mandated by law for historic resources listed on the National Register of Historic Places.
0: President Trump himself chose the new blue color. Details on that story ahead in the 9 o'clock hour of Morning Edition right here on WSHU Public Radio. 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
2: From Marketplace, I'm Sabri Benishore in New York. The Consumer Price Index is out this morning, and prices, predictably, are rising due to hikes in fuel prices. Prices were up 0.6% in the month of April, 3.8% year over year. That's prices overall. The price of gas went up 5% last month after rising 21% in March. In other data news from April, people bought and sold more homes than they did the year before, but not by much, up just 0.2%. This is according to numbers released by the National Association of Realtors. All of that yearly sales growth was happening in the South. Existing home sales were flat in the West and fell in the Midwest and Northeast. So we asked Marketplace's Carla Javier to look into why sales have been so sluggish.
4: There were signs that home sales were going to pick up this year, says Lisa Sturdivant at Bright MLS.
5: Mortgage rates were going to come down, listings were on the rise, affordability was starting to improve.
4: That is until the war ramped up.
5: The conflict with Iran, the conflict in the Middle East has created a lot more uncertainty and volatility than we had anticipated.
4: Mortgage rates, which had dipped just below 6% before the war, started ticking back up, making it more expensive to finance a purchase and potentially creating a sort of psychological effect on buyers too, says Mark Hamrick at Bankrate.
6: Spring has not sprung for the home selling season this year. It is essentially a stuck or frozen market right now, and we see flattish numbers both month over month and year over year for sales of previously owned homes.
4: The pace of these transactions

0: This is NPR News.
1: 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Still to come, pancreatic cancer is notoriously lethal as it is rarely caught early.
2: Part of the problem is that the symptoms for pancreas cancer are generally very vague. Abdominal pain, eating difficulties, new diabetes.
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6: This is Morning Edition from NPR News. I'm Michelle Martin.
0: And I'm A. Martinez. Some parts of the U.S. have no commercial air service at all. Others only have it for part of the year. A federal program that pays airlines to operate in isolated places is facing a big budget cut. Here's NPR's Sasha Pfeiffer.
7: When I recently met Joe Castellana at his house in Provincetown, Massachusetts, at the very northern tip of Cape Cod, he had just gotten home from a 120-mile trip in his car.
8: How was the drive from Boston?
9: Easy, easy. I was down pretty much in 2 hours flat, which is rare, very rare.
7: But in the summer, when Provincetown becomes a tourism hotspot, it's a very different drive.
9: When I've had to go to Boston, let's say for a 10 or 11 o'clock appointment in July, I have to leave by 6 a.m. And sometimes that doesn't work.
7: So Castellana likes to fly to Boston, but that's only possible half the year. He says that's a shame, since flying takes just 20 minutes in the air and his house is just 10 minutes from the terminal. I drove there on a windy day to take a look.
10: I am at the Provincetown Municipal Airport. It is a tiny one-runway airport right next to the sand dunes and Atlantic Ocean of Cape Cod. And it's very quiet here today. I've seen no flights go in or out.
7: That's because off-season passenger flights ended here 2 winters ago. The airport's sole airline, Cape Air, said they were unprofitable. So unless you come by private plane, you can only fly to Provincetown from springtime till fall.
11: I think it's disastrous because it's just too hard to get here.
7: Christine Barker is a local real estate developer who thinks Provincetown could have year-round tourism that would create much-needed year-round jobs. But
11: without an airline to bring people in, people are not going to come in here in the off season for a weekend from New York or Connecticut or Washington or New Jersey. They're not going to drive all of those hours just for a weekend.
7: So she voted yes when Provincetown residents were asked last month to give Cape Air a subsidy to provide off season service. But the measure lost. Tim Kennelly voted no, in part because he said the P-Town airport mainly appeals to what he calls a specific population.
12: Well, I mean, to not mince words, the wealthy people who are living in town.
7: The airport is popular with well-to-do vacation homeowners, but many locals say year-round flights also help people who have Boston medical appointments or business meetings. Still, Kennelly doesn't like the idea of subsidizing a private business.
12: Does that mean that a hotel or a B&B that is saying, oh, well, we don't get enough business in the off season, now we want a subsidy? Would that snowball? How far could that potentially go?
7: This debate is a microcosm of how hard it can be to get commercial flights in faraway places. A federal program called Essential Air Service subsidizes airlines to operate in small rural communities nationwide. But it's criticized for being costly and inefficient. Tony Grubasik is a public policy professor at the University of California, Riverside, who's researched the program.
13: So what ends up happening is that they fly nearly empty, sometimes empty planes between point A and point B.
14: Literally empty planes?
13: Yeah, literally nobody on those planes.
7: So the Trump administration wants to cut its nearly $700 million budget by more than half. Grubasik doubts that will happen.
13: If you're a senator from New York or from Nebraska or Kansas, having subsidized airports is a feather in your cap.
7: He says state elected officials want the flights because they please voters and bring economic opportunities.
13: If you want me to make a bet on this, I would say nothing's getting cut, because it doesn't matter if you're a red state or if you're a blue state, they all love getting this money.
7: Provincetown isn't eligible for that federal program, so it's researching other funding. Its seasonal flights resume May 14th, but stop again in early November. Meanwhile, most Provincetown residents, like most people in other hard-to-reach places, say they do want year-round flights, they just struggle with how to pay for them. Sasha Pfeiffer, NPR News, on Cape Cod in Provincetown, Massachusetts.
6: Eat well and exercise. That's the classic advice for living a longer life. A new study suggests another habit to add to the list. NPR's Allison Aubrey reports.
15: If you are a painter or a pianist, maybe you've noticed how making art or music can lower your stress level. Creative expression can have a profound effect on our biology, and researcher Daisy Fancourt at University College London had a hunch the benefits went beyond this. Her team analyzed data from thousands of people, from those who did a lot of art to those who did almost none.
16: We found in this study that arts engagement was related to 4% slower aging rate, meaning people were around a year younger biologically if they're regularly engaged in the arts. And this is actually the same reduction in biological aging that we saw for physical activity.
15: The study, published in the journal Innovation in Aging, shows the slower rate of aging held up for both the doers of the arts, people who dance, sing, or make art, as well as those who take it in by going to concerts, theater, or museums.
17: Honestly, it really surprises me.
15: That's Stephen Horvath, a geneticist and biostatistician at UCLA. He's the developer of the epigenetic clock, which is a tool researchers use to assess a person's biological age based on changes to their DNA. Horvath says prior studies have shown that healthy habits can slow biological aging, but this is a first for the arts.
17: I think this is a very rigorous study. And what is particularly new to me is that arts engagement may have comparable effects to physical activity.
15: Horvath explains that your chronological age is your actual age in years, the date on your birth certificate. But people don't age at the same rate, so epigenetic clocks can gauge your rate of aging.
17: I feel this study moves the epigenetic clock field to new frontiers.
15: Toward evaluating the effects of leisure activities on aging, cardiologist Doug Vaughn of Northwestern University says creative activities can fend off stress, which may then help tamp down inflammation. So he says this may help explain the slower rate of aging.
18: The arts, or being creative or enjoying the arts, is a non-pharmacological intervention.
15: And he says most people are interested in finding ways to stay healthy that don't require a prescription. Allison Aubrey, NPR News.
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1: 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Still to come, military drills disrupted fishing livelihoods in the Philippines, sparking protests as locals are caught between a great power rivalry and rising economic pressures linked to the Iran war. We'll find out more on that story in the final half hour of Morning Edition, right here on WSHU Public Radio. 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
19: Live from NPR News in Washington, I'm Dave Mattingly. Inflation in the U.S. economy is worsening. The Labor Department says consumer prices in April were up 3.8% compared to the same month 1 year ago. That's the highest annual rate in 3 years. It comes amid war with Iran and sharp spikes in energy prices, including oil and gasoline. Higher inflation makes it less likely the Federal Reserve will cut interest rates anytime soon. Hundreds of scientists and advocacy groups have signed on to a letter demanding the Trump administration restore nearly 24 recently fired members of the National Science Board. NPR's Katia Riddle reports.
20: The scientists wrote that this was, quote, one of many actions taken by the current administration that deprives our government of independent, apolitical oversight and expert advice, unquote. They went on to warn that its impacts would extend beyond science into healthcare and technology. The members of the board were fired suddenly in late April when they received emails informing them that their service was terminated immediately. The board was set up by Congress to offer leadership and policy direction to the National Science Foundation. The signatories went on to warn that the United States is becoming less competitive with China, a country that is now investing heavily in science. Katia Riddle, NPR News.
19: Later today, President Trump will be heading to China. This is NPR News.
1: And with WSHU News, I'm Brian Scott-Smith. Connecticut Governor Ned Lamont signed a wide-ranging state labor law on Monday. It includes worker protection against wage theft and job retention rights for building service employees. WSHU's Ebong Udoma has more.
21: Rochelle Palash is with 32BJSEIU, the union that represents 5,000 building service workers in Connecticut. She says the new law would require incoming building services contractors or other new employers to retain the workforce for 90 days and ensure workers have sufficient time to prepare for change.
22: This is a game changer for us. Mm-hmm. Absolutely. Workers will not be pushed out of their roles, lose their benefits, and or lose their livelihoods.
21: Lamont says he signed the law because it's not only good for labor, it's good for business.
23: You show respect for the people that do the work, show that in terms of a lot of the rules we're putting in place right here, great things are going to happen. That's why we're doing this bill today. Let's sign it. What do you say, Dula?
21: The governor seeks to secure labor support as he runs for a third term this year. His Democratic Party's nomination convention is on Saturday. Ebong Udama, WSHU News.
1: U.S. Senator Richard Blumenthal announced hundreds of thousands of dollars of federal funding for wastewater treatment in Jewett City in Connecticut. Blumenthal said the funding helps in many different ways.
24: This one clearly is necessary for Jewett City, for the people who live in this area, and it affects more than just the people who live here because the environmental consequences are far-reaching. If you don't treat wastewater, it has to go somewhere. And it pollutes not just the immediate area, but perhaps even more widely, the surrounding hills and valleys, streams, all of the environmental resources that we hold dear.
1: The $826,000 in funding will be used for critical upgrades at the Jewett City Wastewater Treatment Plant and will help prevent untreated wastewater from being released into the nearby Quinnebog River. Connecticut is poised to extend a microtransit program. It's similar to Uber or Lyft, but with costs comparable to public transit like buses, from less than a dollar per ride to about $4 at most. It's not quite an expansion. Lawmakers say they're still looking at strategies for sustainable funding. This is WSHU.
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2: It's Morning Edition from NPR News. I'm Amy Martinez in Los Angeles, California.
6: And I'm Michelle Martin in Washington, D.C. Good morning. Israel is setting up a military tribunal to prosecute hundreds of Palestinians in connection with the Hamas-led attacks of October 7th. If convicted, they could face the death penalty. Some civil rights groups in Israel are warning the tribunal could amount to show trials and mass executions. NPR's Daniel Estrin is on the line from Tel Aviv to talk about this morning, Daniel.
3: Morning, Michelle.
6: So why a special tribunal? What's Israel trying to achieve here?
3: Well, it's an unprecedented number of defendants we're talking about and an unprecedented crime. It was the deadliest day in Israeli history. Israel says nearly 1,200 people were killed and more than 250 taken hostage. And thousands of Palestinians stormed into southern Israel from Gaza on that day, October 7th, 2023. Many were killed that day, but a few hundred were captured. And throughout the Gaza war, Israeli officials avoided prosecuting them because they said it could hurt the efforts to free the Israeli hostages. Well, now the living hostages are all free. And last night, the Israeli parliament passed a law to set up this special tribunal to prosecute these suspects with a maximum sentence of the death penalty.
6: Given the hundreds of people who will be put on trial, what will this tribunal look like?
3: It's going to be a huge undertaking, Michelle. It's only estimated to be set up next year because they're establishing a whole new military court in Jerusalem. They're going to be appointing new judges. One of the big ideas behind this is to allow the public to attend or watch the trials. One Israeli lawmaker who led this initiative called it the modern Eichmann trials, which is a reference to the famous Israeli trial of Nazi official Adolf Eichmann in Jerusalem in 1961. Holocaust survivors testified in that trial, and it was seen as the first real public reckoning of the crimes of the Holocaust. And so here, these Palestinian defendants will be charged with virtually the same charges Eichmann faced, crimes against humanity, crimes against the Jewish people, and even the crime of genocide.
6: I understand that you are hearing concerns about these trials. What are they?
3: Well, there's a debate among Israeli civil rights advocates about this. Some say that a tribunal is better than holding Palestinians indefinitely without charge. Other civil rights advocates are alarmed. First, there is a problem of evidence, because in the chaos of October 7th, a lot of evidence was simply not collected. So this tribunal will allow judges discretion to prosecute based on lower standards of evidence. I spoke about this with Sari Bashi. She runs an Israeli human rights group called the Public Committee Against Torture in Israel.
4: Those suspected of participating in the October 7th attacks against Israeli civilians should be held accountable for their actions if convicted. But the victims of the October 7th attacks and the survivors deserve justice, not show trials and mass executions based on confessions extracted through torture. That's not justice. That's vengeance.
3: And then there's another problem, Michelle, which is it's really unclear who's going to be representing these defendants. Will Palestinian lawyers agree to represent them? Hamas says the new Israeli law setting up this tribunal, they consider it to be null and void. And there are advocates who say that there is a disparity here. No Israeli officials or Israeli soldiers are being arrested and brought before any court for crimes in the Gaza war.
6: That is NPR's Daniel Estrin in Tel Aviv. Daniel, thank you.
3: You're welcome.
2: In just the past two decades, science has made some previously lethal cancers treatable, including skin, breast, and even lung cancers. But pancreatic cancer has been stubbornly hard to beat until very recently. NPR's Yuki Noguchi explains what's made it so different and so deadly.
5: It took 6 months of doctors probing her abdomen to find the cause of Vicki Stinson's jaundice.
8: I had PET scans, CT scans, MRIs.
5: By the time a doctor uttered the words pancreatic cancer, her disease was at stage 3. Most patients are diagnosed late, she was told. The 65-year-old retired as a landscape architect for the National Park Service in Arizona. She lives in Flagstaff, where she paints watercolors and hikes with her college sweetheart husband. Stinson tends to focus on the bright side, even when a doctor said,
8: "Has anybody given you a prognosis?" And I said, "No." And he said, "Would you like one? Because not everybody does." And I said, "Sure." He said, "You have months, not years."
5: He repeated it for emphasis.
8: "You have months, not years." And that was really hard. And I decided not to take that prognosis.
5: 2 years later, Stinson has beat the odds. The 5-year survival rate for pancreatic cancer is only 13%. That same survival rate for cancers overall has jumped to 70%, thanks to advances in immunotherapies, genetics, and AI imaging. Several factors make pancreatic cancer especially troublesome. Its location, for one. Surgical oncologist Rajesh Ramanathan co-directs the GI unit at Banner MD Anderson Cancer Center in Phoenix. The pancreas, he says, sits behind many other organs, making it hard to feel, see, scan, or operate on.
9: Part of the problem is that the symptoms for pancreas cancer are generally very vague. They can be vague abdominal pain, eating difficulties, new diabetes.
5: Treatment also isn't easy. The cancers create what Ramanathan calls a cocoon, shielding itself from things like chemotherapy. And because it's close to central veins and arteries, it tends to spread easily. Oncologist Arif Kamal is chief patient officer for the American Cancer Society. That midsection, he says, is
10: like Grand Central Station for your body, so that if cells move from the pancreas, they have easy access to the highways that would take those cells to very distant parts of the body.
5: Kamal says these tumor cells disperse easily and act more like grains of sand than a solid mass.
10: You're going to miss little kernels of sand, right? That's just what's going to happen. And pancreas cancer is more like a handful of sand that gets spilled than it is a tennis ball that gets dropped.
5: But several new treatments show promise. An individualized mRNA vaccine activated a response in roughly half of a small group of patients, extending their lives a whopping 6 years. New clinical data on a pill called daraxonrasib shows by targeting common genetic mutations in pancreatic cancers, it's extending life for 6 months on average. That drug helped landscape architect Vicki Stinson, too, until last month when her cancer returned. But she remains committed to beating more odds.
8: Believe it or not, I'm still optimistic.
5: She's participating in other research she hopes will result in more time. Yuki Noguchi, NPR News.
2: You can hear more about the promise of those new treatments later today on All Things Considered. This is NPR News.
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19: Good morning. I'm Charles Haviland at the BBC. A British government source has said Keir Starmer refused to discuss his leadership or poor local election results during his weekly cabinet meeting. Several cabinet members expressed support for the UK Prime Minister as they left the meeting, but more than 80 MPs from his own Labour Party want him to quit. In Australia, an Indigenous group has been awarded more than $100 million in compensation after its land was mined for iron ore without permission. A court ruled that Fortescue caused significant damage to the cultural heritage of the Yindjibarndi people of northwest Australia. The BBC's Joanna Keane reports.
11: This decision amounts to what's thought to be the biggest ever payout awarded under laws recognising Indigenous land rights. The judge said that the Yindjibarndi had a deep and visceral connection to their land and the mining operation had led to a large area being fenced off and the destruction of more than 100 cultural sites.
7: The head of the World Health Organization says work around the hantavirus outbreak is not over yet, despite the successful evacuation of the disease-stricken cruise ship. Tedros Adhanom Ghebreyesus said there was no sign of a larger outbreak, though the situation could change.
12: Each of the countries to which the passengers have been repatriated is responsible for monitoring the health of those passengers. Our work is not over. WHO will continue to work closely with experts in all affected countries.
7: I'm Charles Haviland at the BBC in London.
1: And still ahead, high staff turnover at Connecticut's Department of Children and Families is making already difficult situations worse there. WSHU's Ebong Udoma speaks with Connecticut Mirror's Laura Tillman to discuss her article written with Jenny Monk at CTDCF. Staff turnover is high. The costs can be devastating, as part of our collaborative podcast with them called Long Story Short. That's just ahead right here on WSHU Public Radio.
18: Good morning, I'm Michelle Martin. Here's one more Mother's Day tribute to Casper, a strong, independent horned owl who does not particularly care for humans, which makes her the perfect owl foster parent. Casper has raised more than 500 owlets at a Canadian wildlife rehab center. Casper was rescued herself after being injured in a trap so she would no longer do well in the wild, but she's great at teaching little ones what they need to know to fly, to catch prey, and not to trust people. Takes all kinds of moms to make a world. It's Morning Edition.
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2: It's Morning Edition from NPR News. I'm E. Martinez.
18: And I'm Michelle Martin. Good morning. Protesters in Manila have criticized 3 weeks of joint military drills led by the U.S. and its allies in the South China Sea. They say the exercises hurt some of the Philippines' most vulnerable communities. Jan Kamenzin Brumby brings us this report, which I will tell you contains the sound of gunfire.
13: On a day like this, the fishermen of San Antonio in the west of the Philippines would normally be at sea. The sun is out and the winds favorable. But despite that, today the fleet of wooden fishing boats sit idly on the shore. What should be a bustling village filled with fisherfolk bringing in their latest hauls is now suspiciously quiet. Instead, stretched out in front of me are hundreds of fishing vessels that have been left at home for the day. The stationary fleet is evidence of a days-long fishing ban that has had a big impact on locals like Kathleen Agasa.
14: I have two kids. They are going to school. Our livelihood depends on the water. Many of us here is fishing. Without fish, income, no income.
13: The reason for the ban? Military drills involving the United States and its allies. Known as the Balikatan, the Filipino word for shoulder to shoulder, the exercises took place across the archipelago, including the waters just a few miles from Agasa's village. The US military won't say it, but the drills are pointed squarely in one direction, China, which has grown increasingly assertive across the region in recent years. But many fisherfolk in the Philippines say the real danger isn't Beijing, it's the Balikatan. Some, like Fisherman Rights NGO chairperson Fernando Hiccup, warn of the financial and environmental impacts.
16: The fishermen will experience extreme hunger and poverty, but the fishermen have yet to receive any aid. The Balikatan exercises are just used as an instrument for the U.S. to restore their presence and military equipment in the Philippines.
13: The U.S., for its part, says the Balikatan are done at the request of the Philippines. Military personnel like Marine Corps Colonel Michael Aldridge even organized humanitarian projects as part of the exercises, an attempt to mitigate the Balikatan's harmful impacts.
25: They invite us here. They're an equal partner in the execution of this. Our efforts build resilience.
13: But this year, the timing couldn't be any worse. The U.S.-Israeli war with Iran has contributed to surging fuel prices. For some, rising energy costs and the impact of the Balikatan have fueled anger.
26: I've come down to a square in central Manila
13: Well, there are two protests going on, one calling for the complete withdrawal of United States troops from the Philippines, and the other calling for the lowering of oil prices and reform. Manila might request America's presence, but activists like Novi Mir say ordinary Filipinos are trapped. He hopes the Philippines can stand up for itself, resisting pressure from both Washington and Beijing.
15: The Balikatan exercises have always been a cause for distress. We are between big, powerful countries that are pursuing their own imperial interests.
13: As the protests subside, activists break into song. It's a revolutionary tune, calling for Filipinos to rise up against oppressive forces. As the US and China compete for influence, some of the Philippines' most vulnerable communities are feeling the impact, and the message is resonating. For NPR News, I'm Jan Kamenzon-Brumby in Manila.
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1: 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And we have somebody that we want to thank as well. 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
23: At Connecticut's Department of Children and Families, turnover of social workers is high. The cost could be devastating.
26: Turnover among child welfare agencies is very common. It's a really hard issue for agencies across the country, but it does have real costs on the children and families that DCF serves.
23: That's Laura Tillman, the Connecticut Mirror's human services reporter. She and fellow Mirror reporter Ginny Monk have done a deep dive into Connecticut DCF data that shows the agency lost as many social workers as it gained in the past 5 years. Hello, Laura. You've reported on a series of tragic deaths of children in the care of Connecticut's Department of Children and Families over the past year. Is that what prompted you and your colleague, Ginny Monk, to do a deeper dive into why this has been happening?
26: Yeah, we were really interested in, you know, all of the different ways that the Office of the Child Advocate and other stakeholders have been investigating the possible policy changes that could address some of the issues that came up. But in those discussions, we kept hearing about this one concern that everyone acknowledges, which is that there's a lot of worker turnover happening at DCF. So with this story over the past several months, we just tried to get deep into what the real picture is of that turnover, why it matters, what can be done about it, and who is affected by it.
23: And also you found that the amount of money that was being spent on overtime tripled in the past 5 years. Why?
26: There's a lot of overtime being worked in some situations by people who have been with the agency a long time. So one of the dynamics we heard about is that DCF has a lot of employees who are women. A lot of them, you know, are in the time of life when they're maybe having kids. And so one of the dynamics we heard about is that when people can't do things after hours, they have family responsibilities. Some of the longer time employees end up kind of picking up the slack and helping out and doing things like driving kids to see their siblings or other things that can't necessarily happen during the normal workday. There's also the phenomenon that when people suddenly leave, someone needs to do that work, right? And so people are adding these cases to their existing caseloads.
23: And this burnout seems to have escalated in the past 5 years. You figured it started just before COVID and then escalated after that.
26: We found in the minutes of one of the
23: past 5 years, you figured it started just before COVID and then escalated after that.
26: We found in the minutes of

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1: Grade. Later, at age 16, she was actually removed again from her adoptive family. And at that point, she was in foster care again. Through those years when she was in foster care, you know, she had a lot of contact with DCF caseworkers. And what really struck me was when she talked about this one caseworker she remembered from her teenage years who was really committed, you know, seemed to be doing whatever she could. At the time Riley was pregnant, she would take her to shop for clothes and take her to Taco Bell because that was her main pregnancy craving. And she would, you know, use money out of her own pocket, Riley said, to pay for these things. And then one day Riley had a doctor's appointment and they told her that worker's not assigned to you anymore. You're not going to have that worker anymore. You have a new worker. And she just talked about how big of a loss that was in terms of this figure that she had come to trust disappearing overnight, which, you know, for a kid in her situation was something that happened to her a lot in her life. It trusted adult figures who sort of betray that trust or disappear, but also that they didn't tell her why this had happened. And the message that that sent to her too was, you know, you're not even worthy of receiving some kind of explanation from us about this. So I think it's an important perspective to hear because turnover among child welfare agencies is very common. It's a really hard issue for agencies across the country, but it does have real costs on the children and families that DCF serves. And I think that her perspective illustrates that.
2: Now, you've talked with the past commissioner and incoming commissioner. What is the state doing about this? How are they tackling this problem?
1: Yeah, I think to their credit, they really see this as a true concern. They're working on a number of ways. They're establishing new, you know, mentoring programs for existing workers. They're doing what they call stay interviews, which are like interviews with people who have decided to stay to sort of identify what are those reasons that people who do stay at DCF stay, and can they create more of those conditions for other people? They've hired a bunch of new social work case aides, which are these kind of helper positions for the social workers who can do things like drive kids to appointments so that the existing caseworkers don't have such a heavy load of tasks that they don't really need to be doing themselves, but often have had to do themselves in the past, which just makes their workload that much bigger. So they're trying a lot of different things.
2: Well, thank you so much, Laura. Really appreciate you doing this.
1: Thank you.
2: Laura Tillman is the Connecticut Mirror's human services reporter. Long story short, comes from WSHU Public Radio and the Connecticut Mirror. 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I'm Ebong Udama.
3: 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I'm Brian Scott-Smith. Thank you for having me along with you again today.

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1: Products, which that was a surprising number to me. That's a lot. However, in the time since then, we've also seen more adaptation of nicotine pouches in particular, like Zyn. So I'm curious if you were to do the same survey today, what kind of support you would see.
2: Well, we'll be sure to keep an eye on this. That's Sarah Todd. She's a reporter at STAT, a health news site. And Melissa Little, professor of public health sciences at the University of Virginia. She's also director of the university's Center for Nicotine and Tobacco Research. Thanks to you both. We'll end on some messages from you. Dennis emails, for those who want to exercise their right to use tobacco products, I want them to waive health care as I am not interested in paying for it via premiums, Medicaid, etc. And Jerry emails, I had my first cigarette at age 16. In my 20s, I was smoking up to 2 packs a day. By the age of 28, I was tired of waking up every morning thinking I would die from lung cancer. I joined a group called Smoke Enders and was able to stop smoking in a few weeks. I'm now 80 and have not smoked since, but occasionally I will dream about smoking. I love it when I wake up and know it was only a dream. Today's producer was Michael Falero. This program comes to you from WAMU, part of American University in Washington, distributed by NPR. I'm Jen White. Thanks for listening, and we'll talk again tomorrow. This is 1A.

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1: This is 1A. I'm Jen White. Today on 1A, journalist Jody Cantor on discovering your life's work. In 2017, Cantor spoke with young people around the country about her work for the New York Times, and their fear of the future was palpable.
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2: 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Today's producers were Alexandra Botti and Allison Brody. 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I'm Jen White. Thanks for listening. Let's talk more soon. This is 1A.

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5: I'm Peter O'Dowd. It's Here and Now.
6: I'm Scott Tong. In China this week, ahead of the Trump Xi summit, where Taiwan will be a big topic. U.S. policy has been to maintain the status quo and avoid conflict.
7: The Trump administration, by pursuing the summit diplomacy, is leading some in Taiwan to doubt the U.S. commitment. And Beijing wants to exploit that.
5: Also, Virginia Senator Tim Kaine joins us. We'll talk about the shaky ceasefire between the U.S. and Iran.
4: And political intrigue in Nebraska. A stalking horse Trump supporter running in the Democratic primary for U.S. Senate to fool Democratic voters.
8: The electoral machinations for the Nebraska Senate race are getting a little Machiavellian, shall we say.
4: Coming up here and now.
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1: A little Metamucil, you'll be regular, and you'll do a daily tick check as well if you just practice that. I have to say, as I've gotten older, you know, when I bend over, I can't see because my glasses sort of fall off my head and everything. And it's something that people kind of laugh at it, but I'll tell you, it's a tick protection hack.
2: Thomas Mather is the tick guy. He's an entomologist and director of the Center for Vector-Borne Disease at the University of Rhode Island. Tom, thanks.
1: Well, thanks for having me.
3: Well, Peter, he just described my fear since Girl Scout camp and latrines. But good to know that it's a place to check.
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2: Here and Now is a production of NPR and WBUR. I'm Peter O'Dowd in
3: Phoenix.
2: I'm
3: Robin Young.
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3: I'm Peter O'Dowd. It's Here and Now. Coming up, the Labor Department confirms inflation is rising fast.
4: Also, I'm Scott Tong in China this week, where AI is permeating rural and urban life at the government's behest, and people seem to like it.
5: There's like all these tangible, concrete benefits that people are feeling every single day. Like you go to the doctor, you are doing something at work, and it makes it easier.
2: And delivery truck driver Joe Mackin spent 22 years building a miniature model of New York, every iconic building.
6: St. Patrick's, yeah, that was hard.
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7: Live from NPR News, I'm Lakshmi Singh. The U.S. war with Iran has pushed inflation to its highest level in nearly 3 years. NPR's Scott Horsley tells us more about the latest cost of living report from the Labor Department.
8: Consumer prices in April were up 3.8% from a year ago. That's the biggest annual increase since May of 2023. Prices jumped 0.6% in the last month alone. Higher energy prices, triggered by the closing of the Strait of Hormuz, accounted for about 40% of that overall monthly increase. Gasoline prices have jumped about 1.5 cents since the war began, and diesel prices are even higher. That's also

0: thing we've got left is hope right now.
1: Hope that any trade deal with China includes a firm commitment to buy a lot of soybeans. Kirk Ziegler, NPR News, Fargo, North Dakota.
2: A few hundred miles south, there's a place in Nebraska that's known for not being predictable when it comes to how voters cast their ballots. We're talking about Nebraska's 2nd Congressional District. It's not a lock for Republicans, despite the state being red. In the run-up to the midterm elections, we asked Minnesota Public Radio's Clay Masters to help us learn more about the political leanings of voters across the Midwest. And our first stop is the city of Omaha.
3: High school students gather at Central High in downtown Omaha on a recent Saturday morning. They're eating donuts and drinking orange juice before heading out to pick up trash in the city. Omaha Mayor John Ewing Jr. is here to thank them for their volunteer work.
4: She was too embarrassed to say anything to you.
5: Well, thank you for being here today. Thank you for doing that. I truly appreciate it.
3: Ewing is not on the ballot this go-round, but his defeat of a three-term incumbent Republican by nearly 14 points last year does say something about voters in this congressional district. Jimmy Foster is a teacher at this school and is supervising the student cleanup. Foster says he wasn't necessarily surprised that Ewing defeated incumbent Republican Gene Stothert in the officially nonpartisan race.
6: It's more of just an oh. That was kind of like, oh, all right. Usually, unless there's something major controversial happen, I just assume the incumbent's going to win again. So that was it. So.
3: Ewing has been a name in Omaha for years. He was a deputy chief with the city police department and served as county treasurer. Ewing says he sees himself as a public servant, not as a politician, and that voters here are not so polarized.
7: I believe that the vast majority of voters are somewhere in the middle.
3: The city is known for not leaning as far right when compared to Nebraska as a whole. While Republicans in this congressional district have the most registered voters, Democrats and independents combined outnumber them. Ewing has advice for those running for Congress this year.
7: If you appeal to them and you give them that message and you show them that you can do it based on what you've done in the past and your willingness to partner across party lines and all of the other artificial things that divide us, you can win.
3: Voting across party lines is something the incumbent Republican representing this district says he's done. In an interview last year announcing his retirement, Representative Don Bacon told Omaha ABC affiliate KETV he's not afraid to go against his party.
8: I think I've been able to show that I'm not a Republican first. I'm a Christian, conservative, or a Christian American. Somewhere over here I'm Republican. But I've been willing to take tough votes, whether it's certifying the election, which I believe is constitutional.
3: Taking those tough votes that buck President Trump is increasingly rare. Bacon supported bipartisan bills like the 2021 Infrastructure Act. He thinks that's helped him in a district that has a strong number of Democratic and nonpartisan voters. There's a competitive primary on the Democratic side to replace Bacon in Congress. While a more moderate candidate has won here, politics is increasingly polarized. At a busy Omaha intersection, voter Daniel Vasilio is walking out of a new public library here. He considers himself far on the left, but questions whether the term moderate really means anything anymore.
9: It's really hard to define what moderate is between like what the outward appearance of moderate is versus what I think moderate positions or overall popular positions actually are.
3: Another big race voters across Nebraska will weigh in on this November, a U.S. Senate race where incumbent Republican Pete Ricketts is running for re-election. There's an independent candidate who thinks he can win by taking the center lane.
10: I don't put a whole lot of stock into colors and letters next to names.
3: This is Dan Osborne. He gave Nebraska's other Republican senator a run for her money in the 2024 election when there were no Democrats running. Despite Osborne's loss, he says he connected with voters from both major political parties.
10: We agree mostly on 90% of the issues. It's, you know, it's the wedge issues that they want to keep us divided on. Where the struggle comes in.
3: In this state that's reliably Republican, Nebraska's 2nd congressional district remains one of the few places in the country where persuading voters across party lines could still make the difference. For NPR News, I'm Clay Masters in Omaha.
2: 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Public health experts are working to contain the hantavirus outbreak now that passengers have disembarked from the cruise ship where it started. The risk to the general public is very low, according to many of those same experts. They're pointing to one past outbreak for clues about how this virus behaves, as NPR's Gabriela Emanuel reports.
11: In recent days, Marty Cetron has been poring over a study published several years ago in the New England Journal of Medicine. Cetron spent 20 years heading the Division of Global Migration and Quarantine at the Centers for Disease Control and Prevention.
12: There's four figures that I'm looking at here.
11: The paper he's studying, it delves into a hantavirus outbreak in Argentina from 2018 to 2019.
12: They did an excellent job, and as a result of that, we are much wiser.
11: Wiser about how the cruise ship outbreak might unfold. In Argentina, basically one man got hantavirus, presumably from the most common mode of transmission, breathing in virus particles from an infected rodent's urine, feces, or saliva. But then what happened is it started spreading, eventually to 33 other people, 11 of whom died. That fatality rate, with about a third of people dying, is so far the same as today's outbreak. The World Health Organization says the virus spreads in close, prolonged contact. Cetron says what that looks like can be seen in this Argentine outbreak. Scientists can't say for sure if it's in the air or the virus lives on surfaces, but it did spread human to human in social settings, at a funeral
12: and a birthday party,
11: with those who got sick sitting relatively near someone who was already unwell.
12: But what's notable is that the vast majority of those 34 cases were dead-end infections. They didn't spread to anyone else.
11: But some people spread it to multiple other people. The study calculated just how infectious this virus is. Scott Weaver is with the University of Texas Medical Branch.
13: So if a person becomes infected with this hantavirus and there are no control measures in place, they're going to transmit on average to two other people. And that was determined from that Argentina outbreak.
11: This number, two, puts hantavirus on the low end of infectiousness. But it's still high enough, Weaver says, that passengers on the ship and people who they've been in contact with need to be monitored and take precautions if they do get sick.
13: By isolating people and using personal protective equipment.
11: He's confident that with the right control measures in place, today's hantavirus outbreak can be contained. Ronald Nejas, president of the Infectious Diseases Society of America, says the Argentine case holds yet another promising clue for him.
14: They were able to look at the genetic sequences of the virus from that particular outbreak and compared it to an earlier outbreak from 22 years earlier. There was almost no genetic divergence, which is really extraordinary.
11: That stands in stark contrast to the flu and COVID, which we now know mutate regularly and require updated vaccines. For hantavirus,
14: you wouldn't expect a lot of change in the character of the illness or the degree of transmissibility.
11: Now, things could change. Anything is possible when dealing with infectious diseases. But so far, Nejas says this relatively low infectiousness and lack of mutations bodes well for stopping this outbreak. Gabriela Emanuel, NPR News.
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15: And you're listening to it on WSHU Public Radio. 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Longtime civil rights activists are worried about our democracy.
16: We're in a very dangerous period. If people stay silent, we will lose the democracy.
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15: 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In a moment, we'll hear a Good at Heart episode highlighting teachers. So one from second grade and one a high school English and drama teacher. That's starting in just a few moments. Tonight, increasing clouds, 49 degrees, 67 degrees, and mostly cloudy tomorrow. And Wednesday night, a chance of showers and showers possible on Thursday.
18: My name is Heather DeLude, and I teach both English and theater, grades 9 through 12, everything from 9th grade English all the way up to AP. I've been at Wilton for a little over a decade at Wilton High School.
19: Hi, I'm Stephanie Pilla. I teach second grade in New Milford, Connecticut, at Northville Elementary School. I am rounding my sixth year now in New Milford.
15: And I'm Randy Kay, host of the podcast Good at Heart. We have conversations with people who quietly make the world better. And teachers do so much more than that. They're dedicated to building a better future for their students, their community, and for us all. I asked Heather and Stephanie, as teachers, who do they help and how?
18: First of all, I work with some of the most misunderstood and underestimated groups of our society, and that is teens. And I would say I help teens, but I would rather say I help society in helping teens. I typically help them, I think, find their voice in this world, in this ever-complicated world. I would also say, through English and theater particularly, I help them find their empathy. I help them become listeners, and I help them become speakers. And I help them know that they have a place that is meaningful in this world, and ultimately that they are loved.
15: Stephanie, how about you? Who do you help and how?
19: That's amazing. I first want to thank Heather, because I have two adolescents of my own. So you are doing amazing work.
18: I do too.
19: It's a special age group. I help second graders grow, not just academically in early elementary ed, but as people. Every day I create a classroom that I try to make feel like a family. I tell the children, I want, you know, my little people to feel safe, valued, and I want their voices, although very small, I want their voices to be heard. We learn how to take care of one another in my classroom. We learn how to celebrate our friends' successes, and we celebrate our differences too. We work together, we collaborate. It's the small moments, you know, helping a friend, including someone new, using kind words. That's where I really see the biggest growth.
15: You've both been teaching many years.
19: Yeah.
15: It's a little harder these days. So you're both nodding. Stephanie, I'll just start with you.
19: Sure. I do. I do feel like teaching is a little harder today. I feel like our world is a little harder. You know, children are growing up faster today with technology and social media, and our expectations are greater in education and, you know, just in life. So I feel like that speed for children could be anxiety provoking. And I do. I feel like it's a little bit more challenging today.
15: Yeah, thank you. Heather, how about you?
18: I'm struck at what she said, because sometimes I think there's, you know, oh, there's a difference between elementary and high school. And boy, is there not, because everything she just said, I would yes and to, and just say that they are profoundly affected by technology. Everything that is coming at them, everything in the world that is telling them that they are not good enough, the constant interaction with social media. We are at a cell phone-free high school, and it is one of the greatest gifts. And when I say cell phone-free, I mean from bell to bell. And I am seeing such growth and happiness again in the hallways, in our conversations, in the laughter, in the connectedness. And I think that sometimes we demonize, particularly teens. And I want to say that this is the world that they have inherited. They did not create this. I think it is more difficult growing up today. And they need a sense of love and acceptance and a platform where they can be safe, because most of the world, particularly the online world, is not a safe place for them. I would say that has become more challenging, just to teach a kid how to look one in the eye, how to be a good listener, how to react, how to step outside their comfort zone and deal with the rising sense of anxiety and mm-hmm. lack of self-worth. I've lost a few students who passed away suddenly and unexpectedly, including one this year. And I'm here to say that they need more love. They might be in what you believe to be adult bodies, but they need about as much love as her second grader.
15: Yeah. You know, thank you. And I think we could probably do an entire episode on this. So let me ask you the solution question. How can other people help teachers, help you right now?
18: I would say is to stop looking at education as some kind of deal or transaction, mm-hmm. whether it's, you know, I'm going to do this and I'm going to get this grade because it's going to set me up for here. It is a transaction of sorts, but not a monetary one. It's one of the human spirit. And I would say to get involved with your child, even in high school. In fact, they may need you more there, mm-hmm. okay? To get involved, to communicate with your teachers, to partner with your teachers. We all truly want the best for your child, to celebrate when your children do well, to hold them accountable when they do something they regret, and they will, and as I will. None of us are perfect.
15: Stephanie, anything to add to
19: that? That's hard to follow. Okay. That was amazing, Heather, but I would totally agree. Schools are not a business. We're a family. We're a community. We're shaping minds. We're growing humans. And, you know, education is not one size fits all. It's just mm-hmm. not. I have a famous kind of saying in my classroom that the children will fill in the blank. We say fair is not the, and they fill in the blank. Fair is not the same. It's getting what you need to be successful. In second grade, I don't know if you get this in high school, but in second grade, sometimes you'll get, well, that's not fair. Why do they have a fidget? That's not fair. Why do they get to go into the rest and reset corner? You know, and so I kind of get rid of that by saying, hey, fair is not the same. Mm-hmm. You know, it's getting what we each need to be successful. And then we kind of go around our little restorative circle saying, our strengths and our weaknesses and what we need and respecting that. So I just think if the communities and families could also model that at home and in sports teams mm-hmm. and, you know, other places, it would just be so wonderful.
15: This is a wonderful conversation, and I can't believe it, but we're at our final question, mm-hmm. which is, why do you think we're here on Earth, Heather?
18: Well, I hate to be cliche as an English teacher, but it truly is to love one another, to support one another. I come from the improv background. It is yes and. It is empathy in action. It is make your partner look great. It is, this is a collaboration and not a competition. And I think that's important. And that love should extend to all living things in this planet as well. And I think that's such a basic message, but it is being lost today. And it is absolutely true.
15: Thank you. Stephanie?
19: I would totally agree. I say that we're here to take care of one another. And that's, you know, to lift each other up, to learn from our differences and to leave people better than we found them. If my students leave my classroom knowing that I love them and they are loved and they have the power to make others feel that way, then I really feel successful and happy and fulfilled.
15: The conversation continues online at WSHU.org. 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And thank you again to Heather and Stephanie for that lovely conversation.
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15: 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I'm Randy Kay. It's 6 o'clock.
0: This is their way of moving the goalposts, of changing the rules during the game, of stacking the deck, of rigging the outcomes, whatever terminology you want to use.
21: Republican-run states are rushing to consolidate GOP power after the Supreme Court further weakened the Voting Rights Act.
2: For Tuesday, May 12th, this is All Things Considered from NPR News.
22: I'm Sasha Pfeiffer.
2: And I'm Elsa Chang. President Trump is going to China for a summit with President Xi Jinping, including a critical trade negotiation.
23: When I was in Asia a few weeks ago, factories were operating at full capacity. That cargo is arriving now here in Los Angeles.
21: Plus, an author's view of what might happen if our planet is ravaged by climate change and shifting geopolitical alliances that result from that.
24: We have approached this trilogy of books in the spirit of not trying to predict the future, but trying to speculate what worst case outcomes would be.
2: Those stories and more after this news.
25: Live from NPR News in Washington, I'm Ryland Barton. President Trump is expected to discuss the Iran war during his state visit to China. He left this afternoon and is now on his way to Beijing. NPR's Domenico Montanaro reports on what Americans think of the U.S.-China relationship in a survey done by NPR in conjunction with the Chicago Council on Global Affairs and Ipsos.
26: In two polls over the last few months, there were some notable findings. First, Americans see China on the rise and eyeing a dominant role in the world. 78% say they believe China wants to be a dominant world leader, particularly economically. But respondents also say they want to keep a strong trading relationship with China, and they want tariffs lowered to keep costs down for U.S. consumers. Most also say the Iran war has been bad for both countries and their economies, but more Americans say the war is boosting China's geopolitical position than say it's helping U.S. national security. Domenico Montanaro, NPR News, Washington.
25: Defense Secretary Pete Hegseth faced tough questions from Republican and Democratic lawmakers about the Trump administration's endgame for the Iran war, its cost and impact on diminishing U.S. weapons stockpiles. Jules Hurst is performing the duties of the Defense Department's comptroller. He says the cost of the war has risen.
27: At the time of testimony in front of the Hask, it was $25 billion. But the joint staff team and the comptroller team are constantly looking at that estimate. And so now we think it's closer to $29. That's because of updated repair and replacement of equipment costs. And also just general operational costs to keep people in theater.
25: That's $29 billion. Hegseth got pushback from members of his own Republican Party about munitions and President Trump's criticism of traditional allies for not taking part in the conflict. Hegseth insisted that the military has plenty of missile defense systems and other weapons. The national average for a gallon of regular gas is now $4.50 a gallon. That's down slightly from yesterday, as NPR's Camilla Domonoske reports.
28: The app Gas Buddy shows drops in states like Michigan and Ohio helped bring the national average down slightly. Diesel prices, meanwhile, are at $5.64, up from yesterday, thanks in part to ongoing refinery issues. Diesel prices drive up inflation across the entire economy. President Trump has endorsed the idea of a federal gas tax holiday that would require an act of Congress and would save consumers a little more than 18 cents per gallon on gasoline, which Trump acknowledged was a small percentage of the consumer gasoline burden. Camilla Domonoske, NPR News.
25: The Missouri Supreme Court today upheld new congressional districts that could help Republicans win an extra seat. It's the latest redistricting victory for President Trump after he urged Republican-led states to draw new maps to boost the party's chances of keeping control of the House during this year's elections. Although the Dow added a tenth of a percent today, a sudden halt for technology stocks put the brakes on Wall Street's record-setting run. 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
15: With WSHU News, I'm Randy Kay. Connecticut officials have announced a series of events across the state to celebrate the 250th anniversary of American independence this year. WSHU's Ebang Udama has more.
1: Former Secretary of the State Denise Merrill is chair of the America 250 Connecticut Commission. She says there'll be activities in almost all of the state's 169 cities and towns. And the focus will be on the contributions different groups have made to the American story.
3: We are encouraging communities to tell those stories, specifically about people who have historically perhaps been unrepresented.
1: Governor Ned Lamont says there's also an emphasis on the state's role as one of the 13 original colonies.
4: That's the story that we're telling over the course of the next, 6 months. And I'm going to be going around, and you're going to be able to see it on social media, and you're going to be able to see it on the website, all the different events that are happening that tell the story of what makes America great.
1: Highlights include a July 4th celebration at Bushnell Park in Hartford, expected to draw more than 50,000 people, and a public reading of the Declaration of Independence at the state capitol. Ebang Udama, WSH News.
15: Suffolk County officials are warning the U.S. Navy that swift action is needed to stop chemical contamination at a former plant in Calverton. County Executive Ed Romaine hinted that a lawsuit might be coming if the Navy doesn't move quickly to stop an underground plume of contamination from spreading further.
5: We're asking the Navy to do what they should have done years ago, is address this problem. Come up with a long-term plan to clean up this pollution. We are not without resources, and I hope simply talking to fellow elected officials and appointed officials in government understand the gravity of this situation.
15: County Health Department testing shows the plume has contaminated Swan Pond and the Peconic River. In response to a request for comment, the Navy highlighted its past remediation efforts and urged residents to join a virtual meeting planned for June 9th.
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21: From NPR News, this is All Things Considered. I'm Sasha Pfeiffer in Washington, D.C.
2: And I'm Elsa Chang in Culver City, California. A movement is underway that could alter the political landscape for generations to come in the Deep South. Republican-controlled states are rushing to consolidate GOP power after the Supreme Court further gutted the Voting Rights Act in a case out of Louisiana. 2 weeks ago, the court limited how race can be used to draw the borders of congressional districts. Black voters say that their voices are now at stake. NPR's Debbie Elliott reports.
7: Black representation in Congress saw historic gains after passage of the 1965 Voting Rights Act, a game-changing achievement in the civil rights movement. Here's the Reverend Martin Luther King Jr. in a famous speech outside the Alabama State Capitol after a pivotal voting rights march from Selma to Montgomery in 1965.
8: How long? Not long. Because the arc of the moral universe is long, but it bends toward justice.
9: Yes, sir.
8: How long? Not long.
7: Now, civil rights activists see the arc bending backwards. The Supreme Court's Louisiana ruling has served as a wake-up call.
16: We're in a very dangerous period.
7: Dorothy Dozier Crenshaw has been fighting for civil rights ever since the 1950s, when she was a teenager active in the Montgomery bus boycott. She says this moment feels just as pivotal.
16: And I think if people stay silent, then we will lose the democracy.
7: Crenshaw says she's ready to fight after Alabama's Republican-controlled legislature passed a plan last week to change congressional maps. It's a move that would eliminate one of the state's two largely black districts.
16: They came here to do what they were assigned to do. So we need to do what we're assigned to do. And that is to fight for justice and equality in this country.
7: The U.S. Supreme Court yesterday cleared the way for Alabama to void the results of next week's primary. Instead, it will hold a special election in August under the different congressional map. It creates a more difficult path to re-election for the two Black Democrats in Alabama's seven-member delegation in the U.S. House. The other five are all white Republicans. In a social media post, Republican State Attorney General Steve Marshall lauds the victory, saying his job was to put the legislature in a position to draw a map that favors Republicans.
9: For years, federal courts had forced Alabama to draw its congressional and legislative maps around race, ordering the state to create majority-minority districts under the Voting Rights Act. We have fought for years against courts forcing Alabama to sort its citizens by race, and we were right to fight.
7: Elsewhere, Tennessee split up a majority Black district in Memphis. A similar plan is moving ahead in Louisiana, but an effort in South Carolina was blocked. Republican leaders say while the Supreme Court's ruling eliminates race as a criterion, it does allow gerrymandering along party lines. So Alabama State Senator Chris Elliott says that's what they're doing.
10: As a partisan, right, as a Republican senator, I'm interested in making sure we have as many Republicans to support the president, to support Speaker Johnson as possible.
7: In a statement, the GOP caucus in the Alabama House bragged of doing their part to ensure, quote, Congress stays red. Freshman Democratic Congressman Shamari Figures of Mobile holds one of the targeted seats. He calls the redistricting push a last-ditch effort to assure that President Trump has unchecked power.
0: This is their way of moving the goalposts, of changing the rules during the game, of stacking the deck, of rigging the outcomes, whatever terminology you want to use. That's what's motivating this. I think they've been pretty clear about that. And unfortunately, we've seen far too many states just bend the knee and just be willing to do whatever he tells them to do.
7: The result, Figure says, takes away the opportunity for African Americans to have a say in who represents them in Congress in a state where Black people make up just over a quarter of the population. During debate, GOP State Senator Greg Allbritton invoked the nation's founding document to justify removing race.
11: We all in this body believe the almost scriptural axiom from our Declaration of Independence. We hold these truths to be self-evident, that all men are created equal.
7: State Republicans like Alabama Senate President Pro Tem Garland Gudger argue no one is taking away anyone's right to vote.
12: Which should be about a partisan lines, not about race.
13: I don't really feel like the question is about, is it party or race? It's both.
7: That's Evan Milligan of Montgomery. He's the named plaintiff in another key voting rights case heard by the U.S. Supreme Court, Allen v. Milligan, where justices found that Alabama's congressional map discriminated against Black voters by diluting their vote. He and other Black voters won, resulting in a three-judge panel redrawing district lines. Now, the Supreme Court has cleared the way for the state to revert to the map it found to be discriminatory 3 years ago.
13: Something can have an impact that is viewed as racist, but the intent is not racist. We don't intend to be racist, but... And I think that's the same but that's happened like since the founding of the country is we don't all men are created equal, but.
7: In much of the Deep South, Black voters tend to vote Democratic. So Milligan says when you gerrymander for party, the result can disenfranchise Black voters. He sees the move to consolidate power for one party as a threat to the country. Fighting it, he says, will take a new wave of activism and a change in mindset.
13: You're either going to recognize I'm a human being and that I have the capacity to benefit you as a leader, and that it's probably more to your advantage to engage with me with some degree of equality than be locked into some type of eternal conflict with me.
7: The conflict over voting rights is one that's likely to remain in the courts, both state and federal. It's exhausting for Black voters, Milligan says, but about forcing America to live up to its ideals. Debbie Elliott, NPR News, Montgomery.
14: Israeli Prime Minister Benjamin Netanyahu's far-right government may be on the verge of collapsing. A vote to dissolve parliament has been called for next week, and elections could be called in early September. NPR's Daniel Estrin is on the line from Tel Aviv. Hi, Daniel.
17: Hi, Sasha.
14: What is prompting this?
17: Well, one of Benjamin Netanyahu's main coalition partners announced, quote, "We have no trust in Netanyahu anymore," and that party called to dissolve the Israeli parliament as soon as possible. This is an ultra-Orthodox Jewish faction of Netanyahu's coalition, and this faction is upset that Netanyahu is not advancing a law that it really wants to see passed, a law that would exempt ultra-Orthodox Jewish Israelis from military service.
14: And why is that such a contentious issue in Israel now?
17: It's been a contentious issue for years, but the basics are that most Jewish Israelis are required to serve in the military once they graduate high school. But historically, ultra-Orthodox Jews and Hasidic Jews have been exempt from that, and they've been allowed instead to attend religious studies. Well, the last couple years of war across the region really changed the dynamic in Israel. The country simply needed more soldiers. And so that placed a lot of political pressure on Israel's ultra-Orthodox, ultra-religious community to take part in military service. And the Supreme Court here also said it's illegal to let ultra-Orthodox Israelis dodge the military draft. Netanyahu was trying to find a solution to this, to cater to his ultra-Orthodox political partners. He wasn't able to find one, and that's what's triggering this current political crisis. Now, this ultra-Orthodox party threatening to leave and to dissolve the parliament, that party alone cannot collapse Netanyahu's government. The question is if it will succeed in convincing another ultra-Orthodox party to bolt as well in the coming days. And if that happens, then Netanyahu will lose his majority, and that would topple the government. It could happen as early as next week.
14: Daniel, how significant would it be if Netanyahu's coalition potentially did collapse now? And then what does this mean for Netanyahu's hold on power?
17: Well, in terms of the significance, I mean, whether the government collapses in the coming week, that could mean elections take place as early as September, but that won't make much of a difference time-wise because the elections are already scheduled anyway for late October. But what is interesting is that we already see Netanyahu planning for the day after, for what happens after elections. We're seeing him quickly push through some senior appointments, appointing people to head Israel's intelligence agencies. He's trying to cement his agenda in this time of transition. I spoke about that with Tal Schneider. She's a political correspondent for the Times of Israel.
18: Netanyahu is moving very fast these days to put loyalists in many spots, very important spots around the country for, you know, people that he thinks that may stay loyal to him after election. This is crucial. And you see a huge fight from the opposition and media and courts to avoid some of those nominations.
17: Now, Netanyahu is seeking re-election, but there's a front runner who's challenging him, the right-wing former Prime Minister Naftali Bennett. So we are going to be expecting some really crucial few months coming up in Israel. It's a very sensitive time. Technically, there's a ceasefire in Gaza, Iran, and Lebanon, but those fronts could return to open conflict at any moment. So whatever Netanyahu decides to do will have a major impact on these upcoming elections.
14: That is NPR's Daniel Estrin in Tel Aviv. Daniel, thank you.
17: You're welcome.

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0: talking about, I mean, he'll bring up Taiwan.
1: American legislation requires the U.S. to provide for Taiwan's defense, and that includes selling Taiwan arms. Trump has also said he'll raise the case of imprisoned Hong Kong activist and publisher Jimmy Lai, as well as an imprisoned Christian pastor in China. Emily Fang, NPR News.
2: The Supreme Court cleared the way for Alabama to change its congressional maps in a way that consolidates Republican power. NPR's Debbie Elliott reports it's part of a broader push in Republican-controlled southern states to redistrict after the court ruled it's unconstitutional to draw district lines based on race.
3: The Supreme Court is allowing Alabama to use a map that eliminates one of two largely black congressional districts now represented by black Democrats. In a social media post, Republican State Attorney General Steve Marshall lauds the victory.
4: We have fought for years against courts forcing Alabama to sort its citizens by race, and we were right to fight.
3: Freshman Democratic Congressman Shamari Figures of Mobile holds one of the targeted seats.
5: This is a last-ditch effort, you know, led by the top Republican office holder in this country, Donald Trump, to be able to stay in a position where he, you know, has unchecked power.
3: Other southern legislatures are moving ahead with similar redistricting plans. Debbie Elliott, NPR News.
2: Some pancreatic cancer patients are expressing hope following successful clinical trials of new treatments. NPR's Yuki Noguchi reports some hope that science might outrun the deadly cancer.
6: Vicki Stinson has defied odds typical for pancreatic cancer patients. The Arizona native was diagnosed at a late stage. A doctor gave Stinson months, not years, to live. 2 years on, Stinson is alive and has felt well, thanks to a drug in a clinical trial, daraxonrasib, that is so promising, the Food and Drug Administration expanded access for patients prior to its approval. Stinson notes there are other promising treatments as well.
7: It feels like it's so close, and I kind of feel like a ripe tomato on a vine. And it's like, if I can just keep holding on for a little bit longer, this just might work for me.
6: Yuki Noguchi, NPR News.
2: Oil prices rose more than 3% today as the war with Iran threatens to drag on. This is NPR News.
8: With WSHU News, I'm Randy Kay. Connecticut officials have announced a series of events across the state to celebrate the 250th anniversary of American independence this year. Former Secretary of the State Denise Merrill is chair of the America 250 Connecticut Commission. She says there'll be activities in almost all of the state's 169 towns and cities, and the focus will be on the contributions different groups have made to the American story.
9: Connecticut, of course, is one of the 13 original colonies. We do have an incredible history here, and sometimes maybe I think we haven't told it as well as we could. So this is a moment we can do that.
8: Highlights include a July 4th celebration at Bushnell Park in Hartford, expected to draw more than 50,000 people, and a public reading of the Declaration of Independence at the state capitol. Suffolk County officials are warning the U.S. Navy that swift action is needed to stop chemical contamination at a former plant in Calverton. WSHU's Desiree DiOrio explains.
10: Clean up your mess. That's the message to the Navy from County Executive Ed Romaine and Health Commissioner Gregson Piggott. Officials hinted that a lawsuit might be coming if the Navy doesn't move quickly to stop an underground plume of chemicals from spreading further. Piggott says drinking water has been contaminated, as well as Swan Pond and the Peconic River.
11: We have advised people not to fish in that area because there is contamination, but we need a plan of mitigation. We can study and study and look, but at this point, we need a plan to clean this up.
10: A public meeting with the Navy is scheduled for June 9th. Desiree DiOrio, WSHU News.
8: In response to a request for comment, the Navy highlighted its past remediation efforts in a statement and urged residents to join that virtual meeting next month.
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8: 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I'm Randy Kaye.

0: This is 1A. I'm Jen White. U.S. and Iranian boats continue to strike each other in the Strait of Hormuz, and the strained ceasefire between the U.S. and Iran has not yet led to a peace deal. Meanwhile, fighting between Israel and the Iran-backed group Hezbollah is intensifying despite the ceasefire announced between Israel and Lebanon's leadership on April 16th. Over the weekend, Iran sent the Trump administration a new proposal to end the conflict, now in its 11th week, and 2 weeks past a 60-day legal threshold for U.S. military action. President Trump soon rejected the proposal, posting on his social media site that it was, quote, totally unacceptable. On Monday, the president clarified his feelings about Iran's proposal during an event in the Oval Office.
1: Unbelievably weak, I would say. I would call it the weakest right now. After reading that piece of garbage they sent us, I didn't even finish reading it. They said, I'm not going to waste my time reading it. I would say it's one of the weakest right now. It's on life support.
0: What's in the now rejected Iranian proposal? What do Iran and the U.S. want out of any potential agreement to end the war? And how does the continued blockade of the Strait of Hormuz affect the timeline for a deal? Greg Karlstrom joined us earlier today from Saudi Arabia for updates. He's the Middle East correspondent for The Economist. And a reminder, you'll get the very latest on this story at NPR.org and on your member station. So, Greg, let's just start with what was in this latest Iranian proposal that President Trump rejected.
2: Well, first, we should say the text of it has not been publicly released. So we're working off, what I've heard from diplomats, what's been published in Iranian state media, but that's probably not a comprehensive picture. But what we understand is Iran is still suggesting essentially a two-phased agreement here. The first stage would see the United States lift its blockade of Iranian ports, and then Iran begin to lift its own restrictions on the Strait of Hormuz. And then while that was happening, they would begin to negotiate over Iran's nuclear program, its demands for sanctions relief, some of those thornier issues here. And Iran not agreeing to many of the things that the Trump administration is demanding. So they are rejecting the idea of a 20-year moratorium on uranium enrichment. They want a shorter period for that. They are rejecting the idea of dismantling any of their nuclear facilities, and they are proposing not to ship all of their highly enriched uranium outside the country, which is something the Trump administration has been demanding.
0: And what are the red lines for the Trump administration?
2: Well, it changes week by week. I think they are clearly focused on this idea of a moratorium. Now, that's a shift from their position, say, a year ago when they were insisting that Iran should accept a permanent ban on uranium enrichment. They have now softened that. They're willing to accept a time-limited moratorium. And so the question is exactly how long that period of time will be. I think beyond that, certainly the issue of highly enriched uranium is a red line. Iran has more than 400 kilograms of uranium enriched to close to weapons grade. It has a larger stockpile of uranium that's about 90% of the way to weapons grade. All of that will have to be removed from the country or diluted or somehow dealt with in an agreement. I think that's certainly a red line for the administration. They have also talked about things like dismantling nuclear facilities as being red lines. But again, there have been some shifts.
0: This is the latest in a back and forth trading of proposals through Pakistan, which acts as the intermediary for these negotiations. Is there any forward movement that you've seen in these latest proposals?
2: A little bit. Again, getting to this concept of a moratorium, that's a concession on both sides. The Americans giving up the demand for a permanent ban, the Iranians dropping their insistence that they would never accept any sort of restrictions on uranium enrichment. So on that, there has been some progress. We don't know if there's been any progress on Iran's list of demands. For example, when they talk about wanting sanctions relief as part of an agreement, we don't know how far the Trump administration is willing to go on that. Both sides have been very quiet about what they've discussed. But I think aside from the nuts and bolts of the nuclear issues here, these questions around uranium stockpiles and so forth, you also have a sequencing question that hasn't been resolved. Iran wants sanctions relief front-loaded into a deal. They want America to immediately lift its blockade of these ports, while Iran would only gradually lift its own blockade of the Strait of Hormuz. So they want to front load many of the benefits for themselves. America obviously rejects that. So even on the issue of just how this deal is going to be structured and what's going to happen when, we don't have any agreement yet.
0: Well, and Greg, just remind us, how much distance is there between the current U.S. demands for limits on Iran's stockpile compared to the 2015 JCPOA deal?
2: So the JCPOA, among other things, it limited Iran to 3.67% enrichment. That's the level of uranium enrichment that you need for nuclear power, but it's quite a long distance away from what you would use to build a bomb, which is 90% purity. And then it also imposed caps on how much of that uranium Iran could stockpile. And there were further restrictions on things like centrifuges, the machines that you use to enrich uranium, how many of them Iran could install, what sort of research it could do on more advanced centrifuges. All of that was spelled out in painstaking detail in the JCPOA. Now, what's being discussed here, if it is a, let's say, 12-year, 15-year moratorium on any enrichment, that does go further than the JCPOA did. It bans Iran from enriching altogether. But then you have all of these other questions about centrifuges and research and development and things like that. If a new deal doesn't address those things, then in some ways, arguably, it would be weaker than the JCPOA.
0: We got this comment from Jimmy in Georgia, who writes, negotiation means you give a little and you get a little. No one gets everything they want. We're talking to Greg Karlstrom, Middle East correspondent for The Economist. Now, the Strait of Hormuz and the amount of ship traffic that can get through add a ticking clock to these negotiations, which maybe are progressing a little, but not very much. The international oil benchmark traded higher on Monday to around $97 a barrel. That's after it fell over the first week of May. What is the situation in the Strait of Hormuz right now?
2: There is very little traffic getting through. We saw last week Donald Trump announcing and then abandoning Project Freedom, as he called it, his effort to try and bring ships through the strait. Once that was abandoned, traffic essentially dropped to zero for a couple of days. There were no ships, at least no ships with their transponders on, sailing through the strait. Over the weekend, we did see one liquefied natural gas tanker from Qatar, which was able to make it through the strait on its way to Pakistan, which apparently has been coordinating with the Iranians. Pakistan is desperate for deliveries of liquefied natural gas because they're dependent on that for power. And so they've arranged, I guess, at least a couple of ships to make it out of the strait. But by and large, traffic is at a standstill, which means oil and gas and fertilizer and helium, production of all of these commodities in Gulf countries is significantly less than what it was before the war.
0: And we should note the oil benchmark today is up to $107, up from that $97 mark on Monday. What kind of economic pressure is that putting on President Trump to make a deal?
2: I mean, you would think the pressure is enormous. You have gas prices in the U.S. Above $4.50 a gallon. You have the inflation figures that just came out this morning showing inflation up to 3.8%, highest level in 3 years. And then you have the consequences in the rest of the world, which are in some cases much more serious. You have American allies in Europe and Asia that are very, very worried about running out of jet fuel, for example, not being able to fly planes this summer because the jet fuel that they relied on that was exported via the Strait of Hormuz is no longer accessible. So it's not just pressure in America, it's pressure from American allies as well. But we're at this moment where we have a president who seems to be oddly unresponsive to these sorts of economic signals. And as long as the markets, the stock market is still doing okay, as long as the price of crude is closer to $100 a barrel than $150 a barrel, Trump doesn't seem to be reacting to what is very, very real economic pressure for American consumers and everyone else around the world.
0: Well, what about Iran? How are its economy and its government functioning right now, more than 2 months into this war?
2: The economic pressure is building on Iran as well, not just because of this American blockade, but also because of damage caused by the war, the damage to steel mills and petrochemical plants, for example. And then the months-long internet shutdown that Iran has imposed, which is affecting everything from tech firms to small businesses that sell things on Instagram inside of Iran. So you hear estimates from government officials in some cases who say 1 million people in Iran have lost their jobs since the beginning of the war. That's adding to what was already a very dire economic situation with currency that had become all but worthless, with inflation running above 50%. So as much as the Iranian regime is trying to project an air of confidence right now and act like, you know, time is on its side and it can weather prolonged conflict, the economic situation there is quite grim as well. And at some point, I think there's a fear in Tehran amongst officials that the economic conditions are going to lead to a renewed round of protests, similar to what we saw earlier this year.
0: Well, that's Greg Karlstrom. He's the Middle East correspondent at The Economist. He joined us from Saudi Arabia. Greg, as always, thank you.
2: Thank you.
0: Coming up, a different kind of tobacco restriction is gaining traction, a ban that prevents younger people from ever buying tobacco products. We get into it after the break, and we want to hear your views on banning tobacco use for younger generations. Jade emails, bans have never worked. As soon as I hear a book is banned, I want to read it and figure out why. As kids, an adult would tell us not to do something. And what's the first impulse? Well, you can share your thoughts with us. Email us at 1A@WAMU.org. We'll be right back.

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0: And this is Randy Kay. 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GCTYO.org.
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3: This is 1A. I'm Jen White. Since the 1960s, and over the past three decades in particular, the U.S. government and private organizations campaigned against young people starting to use and getting addicted to tobacco products.
4: So you want to know why I decided not to smoke? Which reason would you like?
5: I don't need to smoke to prove myself. My coolness is not on trial here.
6: I don't smoke because sometimes it's what you don't do that makes you who you are.
3: The results were gradual but remarkable. A decline in smoking by people of all ages, including teens and young adults. But newer tobacco products and less funding for public health campaigns could slow or stop that decline. Some U.S. towns are turning to a different tool, a ban on sales for anyone born after a certain year. It's meant to limit future generations from ever buying tobacco legally. The United Kingdom, a country of nearly 70 million people, passed a generational ban into law this April. It will affect all people currently age 17 and under. Over time, the law would apply to more and more of the population. We're already hearing from some of you about restricting tobacco further.
7: Because why should the government tell us what to do with our health? They may have recommendations to quit smoking, but an outright ban, you don't get to decide what I get to do with health. If it's not hurting anybody else, why should you?
8: I think cigarettes should be banned forever from even being manufactured, distributed, or sold anywhere in the world. It is absolutely ridiculous that anyone smokes, and if you're going to ban it from people born after a certain time, you should be banning it from people who are actually smoking now, because those people will just buy cigarettes for younger people. Start with the cigarette companies. Put them all out of business, period.
3: Thanks for those messages. Is a generational ban a better way to eliminate tobacco use among young people? What does it take to make that kind of ban work? Joining us now from Brooklyn is Sarah Todd. She's a reporter for STAT. That's a health news site. Sarah, welcome back to the program.
9: Hi, thanks so much for having me.
3: And joining us from Charlottesville, Virginia is Melissa Little. She's a professor in the Department of Public Health Sciences at the University of Virginia. She's also director of the university's Center for Nicotine and Tobacco Research. Melissa, welcome to the program.
10: Thank you so much for having me.
3: And we want to hear from you, especially if you are or have been a regular tobacco user. Do you think a generational ban would have prevented you from starting to use tobacco? Why or Why not? Email us at 1a@wamu.org. And a note, during this discussion, we'll use the term tobacco products to mean anything from cigarettes to e-cigarettes, also called vapes, and nicotine products like nicotine pouches. So, Sarah, let's just first start with an explainer on generational bans of tobacco. What's the theory behind that policy?
9: Yeah, so the idea here is that if you make it illegal for people who are young to buy cigarettes at all, you know, once they turn 18, they can never start. And in that way, you sort of ensure a gradual cessation of smoking effectively over time.
3: Now, this is a new approach in the U.S. Is there any longitudinal research that shows whether it's effective?
9: So not really, because it's pretty new. The Maldives enacted a generational smoking ban in late 2025. New Zealand proposed one, but then a new conservative government took over and it didn't wind up happening. We do have some towns in Massachusetts, like Brookline, that have tried this out, but experts say it's still too early to see results from that, too. They just started in 2021 and forward.
3: And just before we go any further, why focus on tobacco bans at this point? Remind us of the health risks.
9: Oh, sure. You know, smoking is the top cause of preventable death in the U.S. It kills about 500,000 people each year. And some of the different diseases that it can cause include cancer and heart disease, stroke, diabetes, and then things like emphysema and bronchitis.
3: Now, Melissa, in your research, you focus on different population use and why they use and stop using tobacco. That ranges from military recruits in basic training to teens in high school. Now, here in the U.S., you have to be 21 years old to buy tobacco products. What do we know about how young people respond to limits on their ability to use tobacco products?
11: Yeah, unfortunately, we know that limiting how people can buy them or the source really stops vaping or tobacco use altogether. Instead, it really just focuses, it changes how and where they get their products from. So maybe pushing them towards their social networks to get their products, or from older adults, or even just retailers where they know that they're less likely to get carded or less likely to get turned away.
3: Now, the research shows that at least 90% of people in the U.S. who use tobacco daily start it before the age of 18. And nearly all smokers start before their mid-20s. That's when our brains finish developing. So given that data, Melissa, what educational interventions work best with teens and young adults?
11: Yeah, that's a great question. I think it's a combination, right? So I think that there's a place for these policies, because obviously restricting youth access is going to help, but we also need to change their desire and intentions. So what I've is often trying to connect term goals and how tobacco could get in the way of those goals. So if you think about where you want to be, where you see yourself in 10 years, 15 years, how could becoming addicted to tobacco get in the way? One of the interventions I do with young people is just showing them how smokers earn less money. And it's not fair, and it's really not right, but same education, same work levels, same habits, smokers earn like $10,000 to $15,000 less a year. And over time, that really adds up. And so we know that there's these biases that exist against people who use tobacco and nicotine products. And so I try to educate kids to know, like, these things exist, and how do they fit into your future self and where you see yourself going?
3: Sarah, I'm a woman of a certain age, and I remember all of the anti-smoking campaigns that I grew up watching on television. What do we know about how much tobacco use has declined in just the past two decades, especially among people under 21?
9: Yeah, so it's really been a remarkable success story, which isn't to say that there's not still more work to be done. But among U.S. adults, the cigarette smoking rate fell below 10% for the first time in 2024. That's about down from 21% in 2005. So that's stunning. Youth use of smoking has also fallen a lot. It was 23% in 2005. It was 1.4% in our most recent survey data for middle school and high school students.
3: And so what specific public health interventions can we point to that perhaps led to that decline?
9: So there have been a couple really effective things. One was raising cigarette prices. That obviously through taxes, the more expensive smoking gets, the less likely people are to be able to afford it. Marketing restrictions have also played a really important role. And then when it comes to young people, in 2019, the age at which you can purchase tobacco products increased from 18 to 21. And that's been really helpful because you no longer have a situation where seniors in high school can buy cigarettes or vapes for younger high school students.
3: We got this email from Jim in Omaha. Both of my children used to smoke cigarettes. They have since switched to vaping. So they have replace the side effects of tobacco with that of nicotine. Therefore, nicotine needs to be regulated as well. Melissa, when you talk to teens in the classroom, how has the popularity of different kinds of tobacco products changed in the past decade? Because when I grew up, it was just really cigarettes. There was chewing tobacco, but vapes didn't exist.
12: Same. I feel the same way. Vapes are a new tool that these kids have. It's interesting. A lot of them actually know that vapes are bad for them. They see kids vaping. It's what they know when they think about a tobacco product. But they've also started using nicotine pouches, which are readily available. Unfortunately, they're harder to monitor in school settings since people can just, like a kid could put it in their mouth and just swallow the juice. And so there's really no way to even know that they're using them. And so I think we need to be a little more creative in how we address tobacco and nicotine among youth, given these changing products.
3: Well, and what do young people tell you about why they start using tobacco products in the first place?
12: Yeah, it's funny. It's the same reasons that people have always used tobacco, to fit in, to be cool. Other kids are using it. I think sometimes kids start using nicotine pouches, not even realizing that's what they're using because someone will hand them something and it's fruity or minty and it doesn't look like a tobacco product. It doesn't look like anything, right? It looks like a little pouch. And so I've heard anecdotal stories of kids, you know, popping one in class and getting violently ill and having to be like taken to the emergency room by ambulance because they don't want to tell anybody what they took. So I think, yeah, kids are definitely trying all these different products and their perceptions of harm are different. And so I think we just need to stay on top of these.
3: Well, talk a little bit more about that perception of harm. When I was growing up, there were, I think about the commercials I saw, the PSAs, and it was, you know, thick clouds of smoke and people with hacking coughs, right? There was this very visceral reaction to the images that we were given. But it feels like, at least from my perception, that vaping looks different. The use of these nicotine pouches, it looks different. It's a little less apparent or intrusive. So how do you think we need to get more creative about how we talk about this with young people?
12: Yeah, I mean, we also don't even know the long-term harms of these new products because they haven't been around long enough for us to know, you know, and I try to be really honest with kids when I meet with them in our interventions. I'm not going to try to scare them. I'm not going to tell them things that aren't true because I can't tell them whether a pouch is going to give them head and neck cancer in 30 years or if vaping is going to give them lung cancer because it takes so long for our data to be collected and to follow people over time. We don't know the long-term harm. And unfortunately, you know, a lot of kids think that like pouches are fine. They don't even realize they contain nicotine and that they are addictive. And there's also perceptions that vaping is as harmful as cigarette smoking, which I don't think it is. You know, I think most researchers would agree that vaping isn't as harmful. Unfortunately, I also know kids who start vaping to get off or start smoking cigarettes to get off vaping, right? Because it's just as addictive. And I think that's where we really need to make sure, you know, I kind of think of tobacco and nicotine prevention education as the whack-a-mole game that we played, you know, when we were kids at the fair, where as soon as you stop keeping your eye on one tobacco product, another one pops up. So we finally, I think, kind of addressed vaping. And now there's a push among 20-somethings to go back to cigarettes because it's more cool and it's you know, anti-tech and it's kind of this ritual and they realize they can go outside and engage with others and there's like this start to finish with it. And that's insane to me because, you know, we got cigarette smoking down so low. Hmm. And now with the pouches, you know, it's kind of like as soon as we think like, oh, we're good, there's another product.
3: We're talking to Melissa Little, a public health sciences professor at the University of Virginia, and Sarah Todd, a reporter at STAT, a health news site. I'm Jen White. You're listening to 1A. We're also hearing from you. We got this message from Brendan in Atlanta.
13: My daughter is 18 years old and has been smoking some version of tobacco since she was probably 15. She's never had a problem finding it. Even when we threw it away, she was back the next day with a new one. Cigarettes are the cigarettes.
3: We also heard from Anne, who writes, I am a longtime nurse. Almost all patients with lung cancer I have seen are smokers. Tobacco is also related to many other cancers, pancreatic, gastrointestinal, oral cancers, and others. Almost 500,000 Americans die every year due to tobacco use, far more than from illicit drugs, yet we still allow tobacco to be sold. I 100% support a total ban on selling tobacco to young people. I would wholeheartedly support a total ban on tobacco, period. So, I mean, Melissa, even with what we do know about tobacco products and their effect on health outcomes, what works to convince teens to stop smoking once they're already addicted?
12: Yeah, that's a great question. I think it's a combination, right? So I really try to connect right there what they want in life and the decisions they make now and how those can impact their future self. I think that there's a place for media campaigns because the more that you can, you know, kind of change the culture around these tobacco products, I think that's also helpful. Policies, so access and actually enforcing policies. We know that flavored vapes haven't been available and kids are still getting those. You have to be 21 to buy tobacco. Kids are still getting their vapes. Like the caller mentioned, his daughter started smoking at 15. She was able to get cigarettes. There's other products that we know are illegal that people are smoking that they have access to. So I honestly think that it's a full approach. There's a way for policies to work, but also we need to have individual level therapies and treatments and group level prevention.
3: Well, last week, the FDA approved new flavors for e-cigarettes or vapes. Now, that approval is for adults, but it means that companies can sell mango and blueberry flavors of those products legally after the FDA previously banned them. And the decision came after President Trump reportedly called the agency's commissioner, Dr. Marty McCary, urging him to approve the authorization. McCary approved it on Friday after initially opposing the change. Sarah, what do we know about the intersection of fruit-flavored tobacco products and underage vaping?
11: Yeah, so this is something that has really worried the public health experts who I've spoken with, at least some of them, because we know that fruit flavors and candy and dessert flavors are really appealing to young people. I think mango was actually the most popular flavor among young people in one of the surveys, and that's one of the flavors that's been approved. However, the e-cigarettes that were approved, they're from a company called Glass, and they are using this age-gated technology that will require people to send a selfie and a copy of their driver's license before it will unlock via an app. So what the FDA decided was that this should be enough to safeguard against youth uptake, and, you know, we'll see what happens.
3: Hey, Melissa, from your perspective, do you think this age-gating technology will help prevent people under 21 from using these fruit-flavored e-cigarettes?
12: I mean, it might prevent them from using those fruit-flavored cigarettes, but we know that they're already accessing fruit-flavored e-cigarettes on the internet already and from vape shops. I think that if somebody wants to quit smoking, whether it's mango or menthol or just plain cigarette flavor, tobacco flavor, they would still be willing to vape to try to get off the cigarettes. We know from tons of research that fruit flavors, candy flavors, ice flavors triple adolescents' willingness to vape compared to unflavored products. So I don't know if we really need those products anywhere in the country.
3: We're speaking to Melissa Little. She's a professor in the Department of Public Health Sciences at the University of Virginia. She's also director of the university's Center for Nicotine and Tobacco Research, and Sarah Todd, a reporter for STAT. Still to come, what does it take to pass a generational ban on tobacco? We talked to someone who helped pass one of the world's earliest bans, and there's still time to hear from you. Email us at 1A@WAMU.org.

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3: Back to our conversation in a moment, but first, what's coming up later this week? For generations, a college degree was seen as a sure path to a better life. But fewer Americans than ever are saying it's important. That's according to a Gallup poll last year. A recent NBC poll found that two-thirds of registered voters say it's not worth the cost. On Wednesday, we'll talk about what college is actually for in 2026 and whether the cost can still be justified. We'll look at how financial pressure is reshaping what students and families expect to get out of a degree and what the data says about the outcomes graduates see today. And for students who do decide to go, we'll talk about how to make the most of it. We want to hear from you. Did you go to college? Do you think it was worth it? Would you still make the same choice today? Leave us a voicemail at 855-236-1A1A. If you chose a different path, a trade, the military, or going straight into the workforce, tell us how that's worked out. The number again is 855-236-1212. And if you're considering college right now, what's factoring into your decision? Again, the number is 855-236-1A1A, or leave a message with our app, 1A Vox Pop, and we'll hear some of your thoughts tomorrow. Now back to our discussion about the potential in the U.S. for a generational ban on tobacco sales to young people. We're hearing from you. Kathleen in Falls Church, Virginia, sent us this message in support of a generational ban.
4: I grew up in the 50s and 60s, started smoking at 15. Everybody smoked. And I had a terrible, addicted habit. I smoked 3 packs a day quite often. I finally quit. Took me 2 times, but the second time I got some help, and I quit when I was in my late 20s. But I have 15 years of smoking 3 packs a day, and let me tell you, I wish like heck I had never started. And I would love to see that the young people today don't get a chance to start with any kind of tobacco, including vaping or anything else.
3: Kathleen, thanks for that message. We also heard from Jonathan, who emails, as a former smoker, I made the conscious decision as an adult to smoke, knowing the health risks. We have enough historical evidence in this country that bans on anything simply don't work. European countries often have stricter regulations and smoking rates are higher there. And we should say European statistics from the early 2020s show most EU countries have higher adult smoking rates, except for Sweden. Well, our guests, Melissa Little and Sarah Todd, will sit back for a moment while we hear from another voice. Catherine Silbaugh is a professor of law at Boston University, where she specializes in youth law. For 15 years, she served as an elected town meeting member in the local government of Brookline, Massachusetts, where she joins us from now. Kate, welcome to 1A.
5: Thank you. Nice to be here.
3: And there's still time to add your voice to the conversation. Email us at 1a@wamu.org. Now, Kate, the town of Brookline is located in the suburbs of Boston, and it passed one of these generational tobacco bans in 2020. It went into effect in 2021. And it prohibited stores from selling tobacco products to anyone born on or after January 1st, 2000. So essentially in Brookline, if you're 26 or younger right now, you can't buy tobacco in Brookline. 22 other towns in Massachusetts followed suit and now have similar ordinances, which supporters call nicotine-free generation ordinances. You were at the center of this effort. What did you and other supporters have to do to succeed in passing it?
5: Oh, well, thank you. Yeah, we're very proud of the work we've done here. But I would say at the time, our biggest challenge was just the novelty. Mm. And I think in my experience, it takes people a little while to kind of understand the very special design here. And so we focused on making these four points to the other town meeting members. One is just really highlighting the level of harm of tobacco and understanding how it differs from other substances that we do just age into, and focusing on the role of addiction, which I think is really important and speaks to some of your calls that you've had. Then we really focus on the role of adolescence, and then we brought back to the very special design and nicotine-free generation. And this helped really, once people understood these four things, it really kind of brought them along and made it easier to vote yes.
3: When you say you focused on adolescents, explain that.
5: Yeah, so, I mean, you know about the harms because you guys have just discussed how seriously harmful it is. And you talked about addiction, which is just that, you know, it's the Surgeon General says it's as addictive as heroin, right? And most people try to quit, and this is really important because the vast majority of adults want to quit, and over half try every year, but only 8% are successful. So very, very addictive. But then you have to say, well, but they start. And so why do they start? And the answer is adolescence. So 90% of adult users began under the age of 18, and then 99% begin by age 26, which is what we think of as the end of developmental adolescence. And you know that adolescence, I mean, we know this both scientifically and intuitively, it's marked by impulsiveness, peer sensitivity, risk-taking, discounting of future consequences. And when you think about those things, what a boon for an industry that relies on addiction, because once you're an adult and addicted to this product, you'd like to quit and can't. And that's really the experience that most people have. So also, most people don't start as adults, because once you're thinking clearly, you don't start this product. So what you really need is this combination of adolescence and addiction.
3: Well, we got this message from Brian in Virginia who writes, if the goal is to allow the government to look out for our well-being, why shouldn't we ban everything that has negative health effects linked to addiction, including alcohol, sugary drinks, ultra-processed foods, and even social media? Are we not entering a slippery slope of totalitarianism? Now, Brookline has not banned alcohol sales for people born after 2000, though, like most local governments, it does regulate them closely. So how do you respond to criticisms that treating tobacco differently from other substances doesn't make sense?
5: Yeah, I mean, I really welcome that question because it does, this phase out does treat the product differently than alcohol and cannabis, which I think is what's on your caller's mind, but it treats it the same as opioids and crystal meth and asbestos and lead paint. And, you know, heck, we restrict the sale of antibiotics, right? So we're actually very comfortable with sales restrictions. I mean, I could spend the rest of the hour talking about all of the sales restrictions we have. So I think the real question is, why do we in our heads compare tobacco to alcohol and cannabis as sort of a rite of passage and not compare it to these other far more harmful substances, none of which are as harmful as tobacco? It's the most harmful of all of these products that are already banned.
3: Well, I would love to hear your reasoning on the distinction between tobacco and alcohol or marijuana, because I think those are the substances people tend to connect.
5: Sure. I mean, alcohol, I mean, somewhere between 10 and 20% of people who use alcohol and cannabis have some sort of dependence on it, whereas nearly 100% of people who use tobacco and nicotine products are dependent on it. Alcohol and cannabis have upsides there's no use for tobacco products. And finally, I think, and most important, the level of harms is just, they're in completely different leagues in terms of the level of harm. I mean, I think that if you take all of these products that we think of as harmful, alcohol, firearms, motor vehicles, overdoses, and you combine the deaths every year from them, you don't have as many deaths as you have caused by tobacco. So it's just a different product. And I think that we forget that because we've continued to treat it as a rite of passage product. And I would argue that the reason it stays in that rite of passage product is because it's very hard for people to get their heads around a phase out of it, given how addictive it is, because there's a real market for it. And the reason there's a market isn't because adults want to be using it. It's because they're dependent on it. And I think that's where the unique design becomes so important and such an important distinction from real prohibition.
3: How does Brookline enforce this generational ban?
5: Well, I mean, the same way you enforce all sort of sales restrictions, which is that you send in testers. That's one way. You have the health department does checks, you know. So similar, in some ways it's easier to administer for the retailer, because when you are selling alcohol every single day, the date is new in your head. So you have to say, oh yeah, what's 21 now? Whereas when you're selling this, you just know there's a single date and it stays the same. So every ID you look at, it becomes much easier. So in that sense, it's fairly easy. Now, we never, ever restrict possession, use, or purchase of the product. In other words, it is strictly a sales restriction. And we think that's very important. We're not chasing down teenagers or young adults. They don't commit any crimes. It's just a sales restriction.
3: Did you get pushback from retailers who said, listen, this is going to cut into our bottom line in significant ways?
5: We absolutely did. We absolutely got that pushback. And it turns out it really hasn't, meaning that because, again, of the unique design, you know, if you remember only one thing about this unique policy, it should be that the sales do continue, okay? They continue to everyone who's currently using, and that's really different from prohibition, and it's a really slow sunsetting. All of our retailers are doing fine 5 years later, and it's very different than when you do something like take a product off the shelves that everyone's using, which is what happened with alcohol prohibition. People were using it, and then they couldn't get it. And so there was a big black market demand, and, you know, you created this black market supply. But we won't get that here because all of the existing demand will still be met by retailers.
3: So if a city council or state or national government is considering a generational ban like the one in your town, just really briefly, what's needed to make sure it works as intended and reduces tobacco use among young people?
5: Terrific. So one thing is you really need to be in a state that lets localities innovate this way, and Massachusetts does. So does California. So that's the first thing. It's possible that your state doesn't really let localities have these sort of unique types of regulations. But then if they do, I would call me, and we can talk through how it's done. But I think it's a matter of educating people, again, on those four points, that it's extremely harmful, it's extremely addictive. You don't start using it unless you're an adolescent decision maker and then you want to quit. And also this very special design, which is a phase out so that, you know, users continue to be able to purchase. It's just people who aren't yet using, today's children, who end up not purchasing.
3: That's Catherine Silbaugh. She's a professor of law at Boston University, where she specializes in youth law. She was an elected member of local government in Brookline, Massachusetts, who helped pass that town's generational ban on tobacco use. Kate, thanks for speaking with us.
5: Thank you.
3: I'm Jen White. You're listening to 1A. And we're still here with Sarah Todd, a reporter at STAT, that's a health news site, and Professor Melissa Little. She's director of the University of Virginia Center for Nicotine and Tobacco Research. We heard from Corey, who writes, I am an 18-year-old senior in high school. I have never smoked a day in my life and frown on people who do. I feel a generational smoking ban would definitely help lower smoking rates. If it meant my future kids wouldn't smoke, I would willingly lie to my kids about what smoking could do. That vape will give you cancer in 5 years, etc. Sarah, what pushback are you seeing from tobacco companies recently in response to the tightening of restrictions? Things like Tobacco 21, which raised the age at which you can buy tobacco, or to this movement around generational bans in some towns like Brookline.
6: Yeah, so the Examination, which is a news site, had an interesting report on how tobacco's responded to the UK smoking ban. So everything from legal threats to lobbying to trying to wine and dine conservative lawmakers. So, you know, all familiar tactics. And then what tobacco companies often warn about with generational ban proposals is that people will turn to the black market. And they also warn about, you know, nanny state concerns. So those are all, you know, familiar argumentative tactics. Interestingly, when it came to Tobacco 21, there was more support for it. You know, historically, there had been opposition to the idea of raising the age for purchasing tobacco. But this time around, a lot of tobacco companies were on board. The skeptic reading of their reasons is that that helped relieve some of the pressure to address other issues like flavored vapes. So maybe some of them were sort of calculating, okay, we can just say problem solved with these generational bans. Now we don't have to worry about other types of restrictions.
3: Let's get to a couple of messages from you. Phil in upstate New York says, I'm a 40-year-old man who vapes. I'm old enough to make my own decisions, and no one would ever say the government should curtail my freedom to use nicotine in any form I choose. But because people have difficulty controlling their children completely, my freedoms must be impinged upon to protect the youth. I don't have kids. I've set up my life in a particular way so that I can live the life I've chosen for myself. But a lot of people can't think of a way to protect their own kids without taking something away from me. And then we heard from Michael in Tennessee, who emails, those who claim that the government has no right to regulate their drug use, tobacco and alcohol are both drugs, should consider that tobacco-triggered illnesses drive up insurance costs and government health outlays for all of us, whether or not we smoke. Melissa, I'm just curious to hear from you longer term. Where do you see not just generational bans, but perhaps our cultural thinking around tobacco use going?
7: Yeah, I get what they're all saying, right? I mean, it's their life. It's their choice. If they want to use tobacco, they should be allowed to legally purchase a safe tobacco product to use or a nicotine product. At the same time, we also want to make sure that we are educating our young people and our adults about the harms of these products, the potential addictive properties, and the fact that most youth are manipulated by the tobacco industry, so they don't even realize all of the social and the media and all of those things that they're seeing that are driving them to use these products.
3: Sarah, what are you watching for as these generational bans perhaps pick up steam?
6: Oh, well, I think that it'll be really interesting to see how so much support they might get in the U.S. There was a CDC poll back in 2023 that found that more than half of Americans said that they would support a ban on all tobacco products, which that was a surprising number to me. That's a lot. However, in the time since then, we've also seen more adaptation of nicotine pouches in particular, like Zyn. So I'm curious, if you were to do the same survey today, what kind of support you would see.
3: Well, we'll be sure to keep an eye on this. That's Sarah Todd. She's a reporter at STAT, a health news site. And Melissa Little, professor of public health sciences at the University of Virginia. She's also director of the university's Center for Nicotine and Tobacco Research. Thanks to you both. We'll end on some messages from you. Dennis emails, for those who want to exercise their right to use tobacco products, I want them to waive health care as I am not interested in paying for it via premiums, Medicaid, etc. And Jerry emails, I had my first cigarette at age 16. In my 20s, I was smoking up to 2 packs a day. By the age of 28, I was tired of waking up every morning thinking I would die from lung cancer. I joined a group called Smoke Enders and was able to stop smoking in a few weeks. I'm now 80 and have not smoked since, but occasionally I will dream about smoking. I love it when I wake up and know it was only a dream. Today's producer was Michael Falero. This program comes to you from WAMU, part of American University in Washington, distributed by NPR. I'm Jen White. Thanks for listening, and we'll talk again tomorrow. This is 1A.

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1: May 1st was College Decision Day, but for a lot of prospective students, the question isn't where to go, it's whether to go at all. 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We break it down and get your thoughts next time on 1A.

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1: Everyone expected the numbers to be bad, but horrible?
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1: Ouch. I'm Marco Werman.
3: And I'm Carolyn Beeler. What went so wrong for UK Prime Minister Keir Starmer and his Labour Party? Plus, what's in a name when we're talking about a diagnosis? A lot.
4: So it's had a massive flow-on effect all the way from policy, research, evidence, education, and therefore care.
1: 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And comedy meets storytelling, Japanese style.
5: When we begin storytelling shows in Japan, we start with a greeting to the audience called Aisatsu.
3: All that and more today on The World.
6: Live from NPR News in Washington, I'm Ryland Barton. As President Trump heads to Beijing today to meet with Chinese leader Xi Jinping, a new NPR Chicago Council Ipsos poll finds most Americans think U.S. tariffs have been bad for both economies and driven up consumer costs here. NPR's Frank Langfitt reports.
7: Elisa Kajiwara is a physical therapist in Greater Chicago. When she bought a Chinese-made board game, she noticed tariffs added up to $20 to the price.
8: I think the tariffs are bad. Making a worse deal for a country's trade does not mean we'll get more stuff